There's a whole set of some brand new releases, all by some pretty famous octogenarians. That was Swamp Dog, the Portsmouth, Virginia native, collaborating with Gary U.S. Bonds on a song from Swamp Dog's new album called Waka Waka Waka. We heard Paul McCartney before that from his latest release in Lost Horizon. And Paul McCartney joined the Rolling Stones on the song that started off that set called Covering in You. That's from Foreign Tongues, the Stones' new album, which I'm featuring all this week as the album of the week. 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And I'll play you another song from the album that I featured last week as the album of the week, but I didn't have time to get to this song from the new release by Margot Price called Days of Unrest. It's her version of an old Spanish language classic where she is joined by Memphis Mariachi. Here's De Colores on Out of the Box.

Bebe Stockwell on Out of the Box. She put out one of the best debut albums of 2025 and has now followed that up with an 8-track EP called Volume 1. That was a song from it called Hard to Find. We heard Jamestown Revival before that, the duo from Texas with Juniper and Gin. Ryan Bingham did a song from his new album called Let the Big Dog Eat. And Margot Price started off that set singing in Spanish, the old song De Colores, with Memphis Mariachi joining her. That's from her latest album called Days of Unrest that I featured all last week as the album of the week. I'll get you into a set of the blues now, and I'll start it up with a new one from Joe Bonamassa, who has just released a live tribute album to the music of Rory Gallagher, the great Irish blues man. The album was recorded in Cork, Ireland, and here's Bad Penny from Joe Bonamassa on Out of the Box.

Playing the blues on Out of the Box. That's John Primer and Friends from their new album called Tribute to Teresa's Lounge, which is a famous blues club in Chicago. And that was an old Junior Wells song that they redo on the album called Little by Little. We heard Ruthie Foster before that with Thank You, a song that'll be on her next release, the follow-up to the album that won the Blues Grammy Award last year. And Joe Bonamassa started off that set with a song from his second tribute album released this year. At the beginning of the year, he put out a double album set in honor of B.B. King, and the new one is a double live set in honor of Rory Gallagher, and that was his version of Rory's Bad Penny. I'm Paul Shagrew, and I'll play you a whole set of new releases all by Hampton Roads artists now, and we'll start it up with the longtime band from the area called Futuros. Here's Soaking Up a Summer Day on Out of the Box.

there's a whole set of new releases all by Hampton Roads artists on Out of the Box. Josie and the Mind Readers there from their debut EP and a song called Shut It Out. Josie is a member of La Dada as well. We heard Renaissance Theory before that. Eric Brown is the guy behind that band, and this is his debut album. That was a song called Umbrella Oath. And Futuros started off that set with their new song Soaking Up a Summer Day. I'm Paul Shagrew. I've got time for one more set, and I'll start it up with Tom O'Dell, a British singer-songwriter, getting together with the Lumineers to do this song. Here's Can Old Lovers Just Be Friends on Out of the Box.

0: That's Jesse Malin finishing up Out of the Box tonight with his tribute to an old friend of his, Howie Pyro, who passed away a few years ago. That's called Hollywood Forever. We heard Lost Leaders collaborating with Samantha Fish before that on Maybe It's Just Me. And Tom O'Dell collaborated with the Lumineers on a new version of Can Old Lovers Just Be Friends? And that's going to do it for me, Paul Shagrew. Thanks for listening tonight.
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Yeah, nice soulful track getting us into our Senate in Session Jazz Show. The Dixon Rhine Project, featuring organist Melvin Rhine, the legendary Melvin Rhine, who spent some time with the great Wes Montgomery back in the early 60s. This is from a record they put out a few years back called Reinvention. Chitlins Con Carne, the name of the track. They're starting the set. Into Jazz. Hi, everyone. I'm Jay Sennett. As always, thank you for listening to 89.5 WHRVHD Norfolk. 88.5 WHRGHD Gloucester Point, 90.1 WHRXHD Nassauwettix, 91.9 WHREHD Eastville, and 88.1 WHRL Emporia. Hope all of you are doing well. Thanks so much for tuning in. Time for jazz now. So let's get back to the music guitarist John Scofield from the Best Of Collection, a track he calls Loud Jazz. Check out the great drum work from Dennis Chambers.

That's the Chicago Jazz Orchestra featuring guitarist Bobby Broom, a tribute to Wes Montgomery, wrapping up the set with West Coast Blues, and bassist Gabriel Espinoza from the Brazilian Project with Caramello, and drummer, composer Robert Jospe and his quartet from the Charlottesville, Virginia area. Really nice record called The Night Sky, and the track there called Crooked Mile. And guitarist John Schofield kicking off the set from the Best Of collection, Loud Jazz, the name of the track, starting that set. We are underway with jazz here on Sennett in Session. Jay Sennett here hosting the show. Thank you for tuning in. Drummer, another great drummer, Nate Smith, from his double Grammy Award-winning release, Live Action. Best Alternative Jazz Recording was one of the Grammys. Here's a track called Automatic.

That's vocalist Lady Blackbird from her CD Black Acid Soul. Blackbird, the track, closing out the set of three. And the group Super Blue from Super Blue 2 with Autumn Leaves, featuring trumpeter Wallace Roney, the late trumpeter Wallace Roney. And drummer Nate Smith starting the set from his live action release with Automatic. Send it in session right here on 89.5. Great jazz. Thank you so much for tuning in. Guitarist Khalil Shaheen up next from his Turquoise release with the title track.

That's organist pianist Mike LaDon from It's All Your Fault, wrapping up the set of two, Bags and Brown, the name of the track, as in Milt Jackson and Ray Brown, and guitarist Khalal Shaheen from his Turquoise release, kind of a jazz fusion, jazz world project, came out several years back on Blue Orchid Records. Turquoise, the title of the CD, and that was the title track. Send it in session here at 89.5 WHRV HD Norfolk, 88.5 WHRG HD Gloucester Point, 90.1 WHRX HD Nassauwettix, 91.9 WHRE HD Eastville, and 88.1 WHRL Emporia. Wherever you are listening from, thanks so much for tuning in. The Pat Metheny Group up next from The Road to You, live release by them on ECM Records. This is First Circle.

The Claz Brothers and Cuba Percussion from Classic Meets Cuba. Mambo Zart, the track, that's how they identify the piece, some Mozart there. But they call it Mambo Zart, the Claz Brothers and Cuba Percussion. And the Pat Metheny Group from one of their live releases, The Road to You, with First Circle starting that set of two. Send it in session, jazz. Here's music from saxophonist Chad LB from his CD, The Shadow of Your Smile. Really nice rendition of It Could Happen to You into this set of two.

Guitarist Larry Carlton and the SWR Big Band from the Lights On CD. Steely Dan's Kid Charlemagne closing out the set. And saxophonist Chad LB from The Shadow of Your Smile with It Could Happen to You starting that set of two. Send It In Session, the program's heard Monday through Thursday nights from 9 until 1, Saturday mornings midnight until 4, Sunday afternoons from 1 until 5. Thank you so much for tuning in. Nat Adderley Jr., pianist from his Took So Long release to start this set, starting with Invitation, the set of three.

The legendary saxophonist Johnny Griffin from his Dance of Passion release, a track called Make Up Your Mind, wrapping up the set of three on the John LaBarbera Big Band from the Grooveyard release with the title track from that gifted LaBarbera family, which also includes drummer Joe LaBarbera, who spent many years with pianist Bill Evans, and saxophonist Pat LaBarbera, who spent some good time playing with master drummer Elvin Jones. What a musical family indeed. And speaking of musical families, Nat Adderley Jr., the son of the legendary trumpeter. Nat Jr. is a fantastic pianist, as you heard there, from his Took So Long release with Invitation. And Nat Jr. spent many years as the musical director for the great Luther Vandross. But great to hear him playing jazz now, jazz pianist, Nat Adderley Jr. Send It In Session on 89.5, bassist Nat Reeves from his Now In Time release. Katie's Dance, the track here to start this set of two, wrapping up with Freddie Hubbard.

Yeah, that's bassist Nat Reeves, Virginia native too, from his Now in Time release, Katie's Dream, starting that set, and trumpeter Freddie Hubbard from The Body and the Soul, Carnival, wrapping up the set of two swinging, man. Wow. I'm Jay Sennett, Jazz on Sennett in Session here at 89.5 WHR VHD Norfolk, 88.5 WHR GHD Gloucester Point, 90.1 WHR XHD Nassauwetics, 91.9 WHR EHD Eastville, and 88.1 WHRL Emporia. Pianist Billy Childs and the trio to start this set from the Triumvirate release, One Fleeting Instant, to kick off this set of four.

That's guitarist Kurt Rosenwinkel from the Star of Jupiter release, Homage to Mitch, the name of the track. Closing out the set, and Joey Caldarazzo, some nice piano work on the record. And another Kurt Elling, from his CD In the Brass Palace with the WDR Big Band, Wayne Shorter's Speak No Evil, and pianist Billy Childs, a couple of tracks from the Triumvirate release, Whisper Not and One Fleeting Instant. Two tracks from Billy Childs' trio, the Billy Childs trio. Send It In Session Jazz, right here on 89.5. Hoping you are enjoying the set this evening. The San Francisco Jazz Collective up next. This is interesting. They do some really creative, interesting things out there. The CD here, they focus on the music of Miles Davis and Sly and the Family Stone. Put some interesting visionary arrangements on the music of these greats, like this one here, Sing a Simple Song. Remember that one from Sly and the Family Stone? Check out the San Francisco Jazz Collective's version of the track to start this set.

tonight we gonna sing a simple song, y'all. And it's easy if you try. A little do, re, mi, fa, sol, la, ti, do.

the legendary trumpeter, composer, and arranger Thad Jones from the Minor Strain release, Tiptoe, closing out the set of five in the John Fetchok New York Sextet. Trombonist, composer, and arranger John Fetchok. Into the Shadows, the CD I Should Care, the standard. Vocalist Catherine Russell from her live release with Never Too Old to Swing. Guitarist Sergio Pereira from Colors of Time with So They Sleep. And the San Francisco Jazz Collective, performing the music of Miles Davis and Sly and the Family Stone, Sing a Simple Song, starting that set. 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Here's guitarist Mike Miller from his Trust release, a track he calls Colvin, to start this set.

Hey. Hey. Welcome. Nice to see you. I'd like to begin by, I'm a composer. I'm going to tell you a quick thing. I'm a composer first and a pianist after. The pianist follows the composer because I like to improvise and write music. So I like to also acknowledge composers when I play a song by someone. So I'm going to try and put a little mash together of a song that I wrote for my father called Armando's Rumba. And then a song that I've been fooling around with for many years that I learned from a Miles Davis record a long time ago called It Could Happen to You, written by Jimmy Van Heusen back in the last century. And finally, a song by, a really beautiful song by Stevie Wonder. Okay, so time to start.

Yeah, wrapping up, nice long set there. Legendary pianist Chick Corea from Forever Yours, the final performances, all solo piano performances by the great Chick Corea. We heard Overjoyed, It Could Happen to You, and Armando's Rumba, Chick Corea. And the LeBerf brothers, Remy and Pascal LeBerf. Remy plays saxophone, Pascal piano, from their Off-Center release, the track In Captivity. And guitarist Mike Miller from his Trust release, starting that set. Really nice, kind of a lighter, I won't say light, but a lighter jazz fusion project. Fantastic writing and playing. Guitarist Mike Miller and the track there called Colvin, starting the set. Send It In Session right here on 89.5. We're in the home stretch of the program. We have time for one more set, and our final set starts with drumming great Brian Blade and his group, the Brian Blade Fellowship, Season of Change, the CD to start this set on 89.5.

nothing can be done. Comes a fire, then you know just what to do. Blow a tire, you can buy another shoe.

Nicely done. Pianist Brian Dickinson and the String Quartet from the October Songs, released with Autumn Glow. The legendary Lady Day, before that Billie Holiday from Billie's Best. Vocalist Charlie Wood from his CD Your Love Is My Home. He calls it a timeless place, instrumentally known as The Peacocks, Jimmy Roll's classic. And drumming powerhouse, great composer as well, Brian Blade, drummer Brian Blade and his group, the Brian Blade Fellowship. Season of Changes, the CD. We heard Return of the Prodigal Son, starting that set of four. And that wraps up this edition of Sennett in Session. I'm Jay Sennett. Thank you, as always, for listening to 89.5 WHRV HD Norfolk, 88.5 WHRG HD Gloucester Point, 90.1 WHRX HD Nassauwetics, 91.9 WHRE HD Eastville, and 88.1 WHRL Emporia. Hope you enjoyed the show. Don't forget the program's heard Monday through Thursday nights from 9 until 1, Saturday mornings from 1 until, I'm sorry, from midnight until 4, and Sunday afternoons from 1 until 5. Let's see. We'll let pianist Aaron Goldberg take us up to the top of the hour from his Unfolding release with Todd's Dream. Please stay with us because more great programming coming your way right here on 89.5 WHRV FM.

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1: And you're listening to Morning Edition, broadcasting from right here at the WHRV studios in Norfolk. I'm Christy Walsh, and I bet I'm right up the street from you. People who use wheelchairs say simple repairs can take months to complete, and replacement parts can be really expensive. 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
1: It's 72 degrees in Norfolk. We can expect sunny skies today. High temps near 96, but the heat index is going to make it feel like it's 101. West wind around 7 miles per hour. Mostly clear tonight with a low around 76. Mostly sunny and hot tomorrow with a high near 98. And again, that heat index value, youch, it's going to make it feel like it's 104 with a nighttime low around 79. Friday, squealing into the weekend, it's going to be sunny with a high near 96, and Friday night's low is going to be around 79. Saturday, mostly sunny with a high near 96 and a 50% chance for rain.
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5: Good morning, Amy Martinez. Why is it that when you walk into an IKEA to get one thing, somehow you're there hours later? Fitting then that in December there will be a marathon inside an IKEA in England. 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There will be Swedish meatballs at the aid station. Runners will probably get medals, not kidding, with instructions to assemble the medals themselves. It's Morning Edition.
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7: It's Morning Edition from NPR News. I'm Leila Fadel.
5: And I'm Amy Martinez. President Trump's National Guard deployment to Washington, D.C. has been extended until Inauguration Day 2029. The Pentagon confirmed the news to NPR. Thousands of armed uniformed troops have been patrolling the city for nearly a year already. NPR's Kat Lonsdorf has been following Trump's various National Guard deployments. Kat, so just remind us about this deployment and what's it like in D.C. these days.
8: Yeah, President Trump deployed the National Guard here back in August of last year after declaring a crime emergency in the city despite a 30-year low in violent crime. He ended that emergency declaration a month later, but the troops and the federal law enforcement task force that they're a part of continued. Since then, the number of Guard members in the city has slowly increased over time. In recent weeks, it's hit nearly 5,000, not just from D.C., but from about 20 states. All of the Guard have been deputized by the U.S. Marshals as special police, and they carry a firearm, which is pretty rare for a domestic deployment. And I live in D.C. I see the troops every single day, multiple times a day, doing what are called presence patrols, basically just walking around residential and business areas, making their presence known. They've become a regular and controversial part of the scenery of the city.
5: All right. So has the White House said anything about why this deployment was extended for several more years?
8: No, I reached out to the White House to ask why an extension for another 2.5 years was deemed necessary, but haven't gotten a response. President Trump has repeatedly hailed the D.C. mission as a success, falsely claiming that the city has, quote, almost no crime anymore. Crime has gone down in D.C., but it was trending that way before Trump came back into office. Two different studies, one by the Progressive Center for American Progress and the other by the nonpartisan Niskanen Center, have found that this deployment has had no effect effect on violent crime in the city, and that crime would have dropped regardless.
5: Now, the National Guard isn't in D.C. for free. Any sense of what this costs?
8: Yeah, the nonpartisan Congressional Budget Office came out with a recent estimate that said it costs around $600 per day per Guard member here. So if you multiply that by the 5,000 or so troops we have now, that's around $3 million per day of taxpayer money. I've been talking with Virginia Berger. She's a senior defense policy analyst at the Project on Government Oversight. That's an independent nonpartisan watchdog. Using that estimate, she calculated that if we stay with that current level of troops here until January 20th, 2029, the total cost will be a little over $3.4 billion.
0: And this is conservative, right? This does not account for inflation. This does not account for increased costs for lodging, food, transportation.
8: It's possible federal officials could reduce the number of troops and then the cost would be lower, but they could also add more and then the cost would be more.
5: Now, what do you hear from D.C. residents about this deployment?
8: Yeah, I talk about the National Guard to people in D.C. all the time these days, and I have yet to speak to someone who thinks it's a good idea that they're here. It's important to remember that this deployment was not requested by local officials, from the city council members to the mayor. And more broadly, there's a real concern that this is normalizing the presence of uniformed, armed military on the streets of the nation's capital during a non-emergency for years now. Many constitutional experts and former military officials I've talked with have pointed out that's a worrying sign as to the health of America's democracy.
5: That's NPR's Kat Lonsdorf. Kat, thanks a lot.
8: Thank you.

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1: Awfully glad you could join me for Morning Edition today here on 89.5. The Supreme Court wants more funding from Congress for security, citing an increase in threats against the justices.
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0: Could join me for Morning Edition today here on 89.5. The Supreme Court wants more funding from Congress for security, citing an increase in threats against the justices.
1: Many of us, me included, have received threatening anonymous deliveries designed to intimidate and harass us.
0: Justices Amy Coney Barrett and Elena Kagan testified on Capitol Hill Tuesday. And we've got the details just ahead for you on Morning Edition.
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3: The album of the week on Out of the Box is the new one from the Rolling Stones called Foreign Tongues. 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
6: Morning Edition from NPR News. I'm Martinez.
7: And I'm Leila Fadel. Wheelchair users in Massachusetts say there's a monopoly on fixing their chairs created by companies owned by private equity. A group protested in Boston on Tuesday against what they call a dysfunctional system. Megan Smith with GBH News in Boston has been covering this, and she joins me now. Thanks for being here.
8: Good morning.
7: Good morning. So how do wheelchair users describe this shift?
8: Yeah, so the wheelchair users I've talked with say that 10, 15 years ago, there were a lot more options. A lot of mom and pop shops they could go to where technicians got to know them personally. But that's not the case anymore. The wheelchair repair market is now dominated by two companies, New Motion and National Seating and Mobility. And both companies are owned by private equity investment firms, which has bought up dozens of companies and competitors in recent years. And critics say that business model prioritizes profits and cost cutting, and that these companies take forever to fix people's chairs. They say they're investing more in the part of their companies that bring in more revenue, which is selling new chairs rather than fixing old chairs. For example, critics say they don't hire enough technicians to keep up with repair work. So I hear stories about people waiting 3, 5, 9 months for a repair on their chair.
7: What do the companies say in response?
8: Yeah, the companies have acknowledged that delays are too long. They wouldn't speak to me directly, but they gave a statement through the National Coalition for Assistive and Rehab Technology. That's a New York-based nonprofit that represents wheelchair suppliers. They said that they, quote, agree that the repair process must be faster and more efficient. But they focus more on the insurance side. They say that wheelchair users have to usually get approval from their insurance before getting these fixes, and that's what's slowing things down.
7: So about 100 people showed up for this rally in Boston. Is there something specific they want to happen?
8: Yeah, well, the rally was at South Station, which is right downtown, one of the big metro hubs in Boston. And the rally participants were talking to commuters and passing out flyers. Part of what they were doing was just raising awareness. These delays, they say, are devastating. They keep people stuck in their beds, cause them to miss work and family events, and negatively affect their health. Andrea Higgins is one of the people I spoke to. She came to the rally with a backup chair because her usual chair had broken tires.
9: It's kind of like cutting off my legs, and these are our livelihoods. I mean, how do we get to school or to work or take care of our families or whatever?
8: But they also did have a specific focus. There's right now a bill pending in the Massachusetts State House that would require companies to finish repairs in 10 business days. So they were advocating for that.
7: What happens next with that bill?
8: If it's going to become law, it'll need to pass before the end of the legislative session, which is July 31st. And advocates are hopeful that it will. And there's also some policy movement at the federal level. In mid-June, Representative Ayanna Pressley, a Democrat from Massachusetts, introduced a national bill. It's aimed at speeding up the slowdown caused by insurance.

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1: And this is 89.5 WHRV. Good morning to you. Thanks so much for tuning in. Coming up in 10 minutes on Marketplace Morning Report, New York just became the first state to impose a one-year moratorium on new large-scale data centers. But could there be some economic benefits to building out data centers? That plus all the morning's business news up in 10 on the Marketplace Morning Report right here on 89.5 WHRV, public media serving Eastern Virginia. 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
1: 71 degrees. We've got clear skies. It's going to be a sunny day with a high near 96. Heat index is going to make it feel like it's 101. West wind around 7 miles per hour. Mostly clear tonight with a low around 76. Mostly sunny and hot tomorrow with a high near 98. And again, that heat index is going to get us, it's going to feel like it's 104 with a nighttime low around 79. Sunny on Friday with a high near 96.
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4: Good morning, I'm Layla Faldin. 22,000 feet above sea level, it's freezing. Plants are toxic and the air is so thin it's hard to breathe. But some tiny mice have made that their home. A recent study in the journal Science shows how one species does it. Their bodies can get rid of toxins in those plants. Also, they're really good at shivering. Their muscles require less oxygen to shiver, helping them stay warm. Brilliant. It's Morning Edition.
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4: It's Morning Edition from NPR News. I'm Layla Faldin.
0: And I'm A. Martinez. The team to beat at the World Cup has been beaten. France was the favorite entering the tournament, but Spain blanked them 2-0 on Tuesday, which puts them in the finals this weekend. Steve Futterman was at yesterday's match in Arlington, Texas. Steve, France had outscored its opponent 16-2, and then they get shut out. I know Spain is really good. That has to be considered an upset, though.
6: Well, it is an upset in the sense that France had been playing the best of any nation up until yesterday, and it had definitely been the choice of most experts to win the World Cup. But if France had been viewed pretty much as the best team, Spain was pretty much viewed as the second best team. So while this may be an upset, it's not an overwhelming shock. In fact, many had even said this match could have been the final. We all knew going into the match that Spain had a remarkable defense, so remarkable that in its first six World Cup matches, Spain had given up just one goal. And guess how Spain beat France yesterday? Yes, defense.
0: Yeah, they choked them out. So how did Spain shut down France's offense?
6: Well, France has three amazing attackers who have just sparkled in the tournament. Of course, Kylian Mbappe, but also Ousmane Dembele and Michael Olise. But Spain found a way to shut them all down. For instance, Mbappe didn't have a single shot on target the entire match. One way they did this was by essentially controlling the center of the pitch. And there was a clear focus on Mbappe with one defender playing him and the second playing behind him to cut off his running lanes. Now, afterwards, we spoke to some very happy Spanish fans, including Pedro Jimenez. He is originally from Madrid.
7: Spain had to play the perfect game today in order to beat our France, and we did. If the tournament hasn't been good for Spain, they didn't have that many good games, but today they played the perfect game, and that is what we needed to beat France.
6: And by the way, I'm sure you'll be shocked Jimenez is picking Spain in Sunday's final.
0: Of course, why not? Now, you think some of us were maybe overly dazzled by France's squad?
6: It's a valid question, and that may indeed be the case. Here's one fact that supports that. Spain has now beaten France three straight times in high-profile competitions like the European Championship. Now, France is still a great squad. There's still Mbappe. He's only 27. They will be back in 4 years, but I'm sure there are many who today will say, boy, did we miss a golden chance.
0: Yeah, and I think yesterday was Bastille Day, too, right, in France. So
6: yes,
0: double
6: bad, not bad good parties.
0: Day. Yeah. All right, so Spain plays whoever wins the Argentina-England match. That's at 3 p.m. Eastern today. Give us a little preview.
6: Well, Argentina is the defending champion, trying to become, by the way, just the third nation to win back-to-back World Cups. Now, they haven't looked nearly as sharp as their stellar run 4 years ago in 2022, not even close. In each of their three knockout round matches, they've been taken to the brink, especially by Egypt. But Argentina still has Lionel Messi. Messi at age 39 still has moments where he looks like a much younger player. Now, England coach Thomas Tuchel is aware that with Messi, Argentina can be dangerous.
8: They're always looking for the gaps. They're playing through gaps. And once Leo Messi has the ball, the movement starts. And just the technical execution of the delivery and of the supply of Messi is just on an absolutely highest level.
6: Now, England, of course, has a couple stars of their own, Jude Bellingham, Harry Kane. And by the way, England still has this issue of not winning the World Cup in 60 years, their last win in 1966.
0: That's reporter Steve Futterman in Arlington, Texas. Steve, thank you.
6: Thank you, A.
0: It's Morning Edition from NPR News. I'm A. Martinez.
4: And I'm Leila Fadel.
1: And I'm Christy Walsh. And I'm awfully glad you could join me for Morning Edition today. 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
1: 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I'm Christy Walsh, broadcasting from the WHRV studios in Norfolk. 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
1: 73 degrees with clear skies. It is going to be sunny today. High temps will be near 96, but it's going to feel like 101 with the heat index. West wind around 7 miles per hour, then mostly clear tonight with a low around 76. Mostly sunny and hot tomorrow, again with that heat index. The thermometer's going to read around 98, but it's going to feel like it's 104 with a nighttime low around 79. And Friday, heading into your weekend, sunny with a high near 96. Bugs might bug you, but they've got important work to do to keep nature in balance.

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1: 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The Supreme Court wants more funding from Congress for security, citing an increase in threats against the justices.
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1: Justices Amy Coney Barrett and Elena Kagan testified on Capitol Hill yesterday. We've got that story just ahead on Morning Edition.
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3: This morning edition from NPR News. I'm Martinez.
4: And I'm Leila Fadel. Wheelchair users in Massachusetts say there's a monopoly on fixing their chairs created by companies owned by private equity. A group protested in Boston on Tuesday against what they call a dysfunctional system. Megan Smith with GBH News in Boston has been covering this, and she joins me now. Thanks for being here.
5: Good morning.
4: Good morning. So how do wheelchair users describe this shift?
5: So the wheelchair users I've talked to say that 10, 15 years ago, there were a lot more options. A lot of mom and pop shops that they could go to where technicians got to know them personally. But that's not the case anymore. The wheelchair repair market is now dominated by two companies, New Motion and National Seating and Mobility. Both companies are owned by private equity investment firms, and each has bought up dozens of companies and competitors. Critics say the business model prioritizes profits and cost cutting, and that these companies take forever to fix people's chairs. They're investing more in the part of the company that brings in more revenue, which is selling new chairs rather than fixing old chairs. For example, critics say they don't hire enough technicians to keep up with repair work. So I hear stories about people waiting 3, 5, 9 months or more for a part. And the wheelchair users I talked with said the problem gets so frustrating at times that they sometimes order parts online or from a hardware store, or even just go to their local bike shop for a fix.
4: What did the companies say in response?
5: Yeah, the companies have acknowledged that delays are too long. They wouldn't speak to me directly, but they gave a statement through the National Coalition for Assistive and Rehab Technology. That's a New York-based nonprofit that represents wheelchair suppliers. They said that they, quote, agree that the repair process must be faster and more efficient. But they focus more on the insurance side. They say that wheelchair users have to usually get approval from their insurance before getting these fixes, and that's what's slowing things down.
4: So about 100 people showed up for this rally in Boston. Is there something specific they want to happen?
5: Yeah, well, the rally was at South Station, which is right downtown, one of the big metro hubs in Boston. And the rally participants were talking to commuters and passing out flyers. Part of what they were doing was just raising awareness. These delays, they say, are devastating. They keep people stuck in their beds, cause them to miss work and family events, and negatively affect their health. Andrea Higgins is one of the people I spoke to. She came to the rally with a backup chair because her usual chair had broken tires.
6: It's kind of like cutting off my legs, and these are our livelihoods. I mean, how do we get to school or to work or take care of our families or whatever?
5: But they also did have a specific focus. There's right now a bill pending in the Massachusetts State House that would require companies to finish repairs in 10 business days. So they were advocating for that.
4: What happens next with that bill?
5: If it's going to become law, it'll need to pass before the end of the legislative session, which is July 31st. And advocates are hopeful that it will. And there's also some policy movement at the federal level. In mid-June, Representative Ayanna Pressley, a Democrat from Massachusetts, introduced a national bill. It's aimed at speeding up the slowdown caused by insurance for people on certain Medicare plans. No firm timeline on that yet.
4: That's Megan Smith with GBH News in Boston. Thank you for your reporting, Megan.
5: Thank you.
3: Baltimore is about to completely overhaul how it responds to 911 calls. For calls that are not emergencies, the city wants to intervene before a situation develops into a crisis or crime. Scott Massioni at member station WYPR reports.
7: Michaela Williams is already doing this type of work for the city. When Baltimoreans are having mental health crises, she drives to wherever they are. On a recent afternoon, she pulled into a McDonald's parking lot. She was there to meet a 38-year-old woman who had called 911. She'd been thinking of harming herself. The woman requested anonymity from NPR so that she could freely discuss her mental health.
8: I lost my job because of my health, and I tried to get help, so I'm back. Just keep getting deeper and deeper in debt, like, trying to figure out how I'm gonna pay rent because I ain't got a job no more. I'm gonna put food on the table.
7: After she called, the dispatchers sent Williams instead of the police. When police respond, people

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1: And this is WHRV. You're listening to Morning Edition. Coming up in about 10 minutes on the Marketplace Morning Report, New York just became the first state to impose a one-year moratorium on new large-scale data centers. But could there be some economic benefits to building out data centers? That plus all the morning's business news, we have it for you up in 10 minutes on the Marketplace Morning Report, right here on 89.5 WHRV. 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
1: We are in for a hot couple of days. Currently, we're at 76 degrees in Norfolk. We have clear skies. It's going to be sunny. High temps will be around 96. Heat index value is going to make it feel like it's 101. A west wind around 7 miles per hour. Mostly clear tonight with a low around 76. Mostly sunny and hot again tomorrow with a high near 98. And again, that heat index value, ouch, it's going to feel like 104 with a nighttime low around 79. Sunny on Friday with a high near 96.
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6: Good morning, I'm Leila Fadel. 22,000 feet above sea level, it's freezing. Plants are toxic and the air is so thin it's hard to breathe. But some tiny mice have made that their home. A recent study in the journal Science shows how one species does it. Their bodies can get rid of toxins in those plants. Also, they're really good at shivering. Their muscles require less oxygen to shiver, helping them stay warm. Brilliant. It's Morning Edition.
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6: It's Morning Edition from NPR News. I'm Leila Fadel.
0: And I'm A. Martinez. The team to beat at the World Cup has been beaten. France was the favorite entering the tournament, but Spain blanked them 2-0 on Tuesday, which puts them in the finals this weekend. Steve Futterman was at yesterday's match in Arlington, Texas. Steve, France had outscored its opponent 16-2, and then they get shut out. I know Spain is really good. That has to be considered an upset, though.
8: Well, it is an upset in the sense that France had been playing the best of any nation up until yesterday, and it had definitely been the choice of most experts to win the World Cup. But if France had been viewed pretty much as the best team, Spain was pretty much viewed as the second best team. So while this may be an upset, it's not an overwhelming shock. In fact, many had even said this match could have been the final. We all knew going into the match that Spain had a remarkable defense, so remarkable that in its first six World Cup matches, Spain had given up just one goal. And guess how Spain beat France yesterday? Yes, defense.
0: Yeah, they choked them out. So how did Spain shut down France's offense?
8: Well, France has these three amazing attackers who have just sparkled in this tournament. Of course, Kylian Mbappe, but there's also Ousmane Dembele and Michael Olise. But Spain found a way to shut them all down. For instance, Mbappe didn't have a single shot on target the entire match. One way Spain did this was by essentially controlling the center of the pitch. And there was a clear focus on Mbappe, with one defender playing him tight and a second playing behind him to cut off his running lanes. Now, afterwards, we spoke to some very happy Spanish fans, including Pedro Jimenez. He is originally from Madrid.
9: Spain had to play the perfect game today in order to beat France, and we did. if the tournament hasn't been good for Spain, they didn't have that many good games, but today they played the perfect game, and that is what we needed to beat France.
8: And by the way, I'm sure you'll be shocked Jimenez is picking Spain in Sunday's final.
0: Of course, why not?
8: Yeah.
0: Now, you think some of us were maybe overly dazzled by France's squad?
8: It's a valid question, and that may indeed be the case. Here's one fact that supports that. Spain has now beaten France three straight times in high-profile competitions like the European Championship. Now, France is still a great squad. There's still Mbappe. He's only 27. They will be back in 4 years, but I'm sure there are many who today will say, boy, did we miss a golden chance.
0: Yeah, and I think what yesterday was Bastille Day too, right, in France.
8: So, yes, bad, not good parties.
0: Bad day. Yeah. All right, so Spain plays whoever wins the Argentina-England match. That's at 3 p.m. Eastern today. Give us a little preview.
8: Well, Argentina is the defending champion, trying to become, by the way, just the third nation to win back-to-back World Cups. Now, they haven't looked nearly as sharp as their stellar run 4 years ago in 2022, not even close. In each of their three knockout round matches, they've been taken to the brink, especially by Egypt. But Argentina still has Lionel Messi. Messi at age 39 still has moments where he looks like a much younger player. Now, England coach Thomas Tuchel is aware that with Messi, Argentina can be dangerous.
10: They're always looking for the gaps. They're playing through gaps. And once Leo Messi has the ball, the movement starts, and just the technical execution of the delivery and of the supply of Messi is just on an absolutely highest level.
8: Now, England, of course, has a couple stars of their own, Jude Bellingham, Harry Kane. And by the way, England still has this issue of not winning the World Cup in 60 years, their last win in 1966.
0: That's reporter Steve Futterman in Arlington, Texas. Steve, thank you.
8: Thank you, A.
0: It's Morning Edition from NPR News. I'm A. Martinez.
6: And I'm Leila Fadel.
1: 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Coming up on NewsHour, a look at Australia's plans to regulate the AI industry, including copyright protection and restrictions on data centers. Also, the actor Andy Serkis on his controversial reworking of George Orwell's Animal Farm. 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

0: 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Residents around Norfolk's Ward's Corner are reporting coyote sightings in the area. We'll have more on that story from the newsroom just ahead at 12:04 here on 89.5.
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0: Sunny and hot this afternoon with a high temperature peaking around 97 degrees. 12 noon here at 89.5 WHRV. 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
2: Elon Musk claims there's no evidence that anyone died because of his Doge Project's efforts to destroy USAID.
3: It's already public man-made death. We're at hundreds of thousands of dead. We're seeing the signs of reversal of gains in HIV. So we know these conditions are getting worse, but it's going to be millions of deaths.
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3: The worldview, the actions that you see, are that you believe the world is an amoral, ruthless, Mad Max world of the dominators and the dominated.
2: Also, The New Yorker's Louisa Thomas talks about the latest World Cup drama and the future of LeBron James. 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
4: Live from NPR News, I'm Lakshmi Singh. The Senate Judiciary Committee's weighing whether to keep Acting Attorney General Todd Blanche in his job permanently. Blanche's tenure has been overshadowed by criticism on several fronts, including accelerated investigations into President Trump's political rivals and the DOJ's handling of files related to the late financier and convicted sex offender Jeffrey Epstein. The panel's ranking Democrat, Senator Dick Durbin of Illinois, addressed the Epstein case today.
5: Under your leadership, more than 1,000 FBI personnel were pulled off of other priorities and directed to flag Epstein records for any mentions of President Trump. When scrutiny of the cover-up intensified, you participated in meetings in the White House Situation Room to strategize about how to protect President Trump.
4: Also on Capitol Hill this morning, a confirmation hearing for Jay Clayton to head the nation's intelligence agencies, and for Dr. Erica Schwartz, a retired Rear Admiral, to lead the Centers for Disease Control and Prevention. President Trump is urging Immigration and Customs Enforcement to keep conducting traffic stops despite two recent deadly shootings involving men who were not the intended targets of immigration operations. Yesterday, ICE said it would pause stops deemed non-urgent following a series of deadly encounters with civilians in Minnesota and most recently in Texas and in Maine. In those cases, federal officers cited self-defense or public safety threats. President Trump is in Pennsylvania for the state's Defense and Innovation Summit. The event brings together government officials, military, and technology leaders as well. NPR's Deepa Shivaram has more.
6: The president is set to deliver a message about strengthening U.S. defense manufacturing and technology at a time when his administration is ramping up attacks on Iran. Trump visited Pennsylvania just last month in an effort to drum up support from voters ahead of the midterm elections later this year. His message then was that costs would soon come down, but now that conflict has reignited between the U.S. and Iran, gas prices have started to climb up again. Deepa Shivaram, NPR News, The White House.
4: Meanwhile, the U.S. and Iran have continued to trade fire for another day as they compete for control of the Strait of Hormuz. In the U.S., AAA posted higher gas prices today. The national average is $3.89 for a gallon of regular gasoline. Amazon's announced plans to launch a satellite internet service next year in South Africa that may put it ahead of the Starlink founded by South African native Elon Musk. Today, Amazon said it was collaborating with the internet provider Heritel to launch service in one of Africa's largest and most advanced economies. Amazon is a financial supporter of NPR. This is NPR News.
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0: I'm Barry Graham with these news headlines. A divided Chesapeake Public School Board has named Dr. Doug Brubaker as its new superintendent. Brubaker replaces Dr. Jerry Cotton as head of the division. He comes from the Texarkana Independent School District, where he has served as superintendent since 2021. Brubaker was chosen in a 5-4 vote on Monday. A note of transparency, Chesapeake Public Schools is a stakeholder in Heretta, which holds the license to the WHRO stations. The deadline to order mail-in ballots is approaching ahead of Virginia's primary election. Voters can request mail-in ballots until July 24th through the Virginia Department of Elections Citizen Portal. In-person early voting starts at June 19th and continues through August 1st. Governor Abigail Spanberger is creating a partnership in Virginia to help lower energy costs by switching to solar energy. The Energy Affordability Initiative is an effort with Switch Together, an organization that groups people to buy solar together and cut their cost. Virginia is the first state in the nation to offer residents the opportunity to participate in the program. Residents around Norfolk's Ward's Corner are reporting coyote sightings in the area. One man says his small dog was attacked by a coyote, leaving the animal bleeding and needing veterinarian care. The Virginia Department of Wildlife Services says that coyote sightings in urban areas is not unusual, and to prevent them from coming around, keep pet food from being placed outside, and also close up access points under houses. Barry Graham, WHRO News.
8: Hi, I'm Jordan Christie.
0: And I'm Barry Graham. This week on Weekly Edition, a Norfolk couple has spent years trying to save an old live oak tree from being torn down for development. Katherine Hefner brings us their story.
8: And Ashley White tells us about two Virginia Beach teens who are determined to document, preserve, and advocate for historic sites in Hampton Roads. 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
2: Welcome to the New Yorker Radio Hour. I'm David Remnick. DOGE, the so-called Department of Government Efficiency, has officially been terminated. Its July 4th sunset date was part of the original Trump executive order that created the agency. And Elon Musk, the chainsaw-wielding leader of DOGE, oversaw the dismantling of USAID, which used to provide life-saving medical and nutritional programs all around the world. Musk, who recently became the world's first trillionaire, claims there's no evidence that a single person died after the Trump administration canceled more than 80% of USAID's programs, cutting basic health care access to some 95 million people.
10: All right, it's Monday in America, and Elon Musk is having a stage 5 meltdown on Twitter over Congressman Ro Khanna.
11: That's right. The world's richest person has spent all day tweeting going after me. Why? Because I cited an academic study that his DOGE cuts may lead to the deaths of millions of children overseas.
12: Musk says no one can name a single person who died, quote, not a single name. And he also tried to claim that USAID is responsible for COVID and the Russian invasion of Ukraine.
13: Trump was fixated on USAID and its spending, which is a little surprising given it amounted to less than 1% of the federal budget. Yet, Trump and Elon Musk quickly dismantled the agency, with Elon at one point proudly tweeting he'd spent the weekend feeding USAID into the wood chipper.
2: Atul Gawande was the assistant administrator for global health at USAID until he stepped down the same week that Donald Trump stopped U.S. foreign assistance. Gawande says an estimated 700,000 people have already died as a result of these cuts. Back in 2025, I first spoke to Atul, who writes for The New Yorker, when USAID was being targeted. And over a year later, I wanted to check back in with him to see what's happened in the aftermath. Atul, Elon Musk claims there's no evidence at all that DOGE cuts to USAID led to even a single death. He tweeted that, and I'm quoting here,
14: that no validated medical funding was stopped and that legitimate life-saving funding continued. And you've replied saying that the reduction in life-saving aid has already led to no less than 700,000 deaths. How do you come to that number, and how do you imagine he came to his conclusion?
12: The 700 plus thousand that have been estimated to have died at the end of a year since the USAID closure comes from a couple of different sources. One is a Boston University estimate. A separate one comes from an international study published in The Lancet looking at the impact USAID had over the last 20 years, saving 92 million lives, and projecting based on the cuts that have occurred, how many deaths have occurred. And they came up with a very similar number. This is what pissed off Elon Musk. Rokana cited the estimates that 4.5 million children, just children, would die by the end of 2030. The precision of the numbers is a question, but it's clear it's at minimum tens of thousands in 2025 and very likely hundreds of thousands.
14: This is an enormous number. So I think it would be worth specifying what people wear. People dying of what? Maybe if you could, you know, put some more specificity on this, that it ceases to be just a gigantic number.
12: Yeah, a big part of what USAID did was humanitarian response, disaster relief for tens of millions of people who are fleeing war or in conflict zones or were driven out by floods and those kinds of things. WHO estimates that where 80 million people were reached by emergency health services in 2024, that number in 2025 dropped by more than 50 million people. That included, for example, 14 million people who were victims of severe acute malnutrition. 2.5 million of them were children, like a peanut bar that gives you your calories for the day, distributed by community health workers that U.S. manufactured but was cut off. That cut the death rate to less than 1%. That's just one category. Another one is childbirth. You know, many of these people who are being forced out of their homes are pregnant. They deliver thousands of babies and die when they have no services. Another example is Ukraine was the biggest single beneficiary of aid. And that was energy infrastructure that kept heat going. It was services for 3.5 million children and pregnant women displaced from their homes. I could go into the HIV story. I could go into the TB story. I could go into the ways that USAID was ensuring vaccines were going out in the world. We're not even beginning to see the vaccine preventable deaths, the HIV deaths, the TB deaths rise. We know these are only going to grow with time.
14: Atul, there's a great deal of discussion about the number 700,000 and the mortality data itself. Help me on that.
12: One of the complaints is these are projections, and therefore the projections are fake. When will we actually know what the child mortality rates are? It's going to be a while. The U.S. was the provider of some of the best, highest quality data in the world. Out of USAID, which was dismantled, the inspectors general that would be doing audits and investigations to show what systems were broken, they fired the inspector general at USAID and have intimidated the IGs from doing those kinds of investigations. And so the result is, in the best of circumstances, we will have data over the next 2 to 3 years. This is not like deaths of war where there are mass graves. You have a jump in child mortality from 3% to 4%. That's a one-third jump. And yet, when you're in a community that has a 97% survival rate versus a 96% survival rate, you don't feel it. And you don't see it just from people walking around. We've been compiling a tracker. I have put together a team of a group of reporters and journalists that have been compiling all of these reports. And already, they have documented not only the systems have gone down, but 1,200 different individually identified people who have directly died from the shutdown of foreign aid.
14: Musk defenders have responded saying that the United States shouldn't be responsible for taking care of people around the world. What do you say to that argument?
15: When JFK argued for USAID, he was arguing that assistance abroad, first and foremost, was also assistance to the United States itself.
16: This is a tremendous source of influence for a president of the United States in exerting the power of this country in a way which serves our security and the long-range security of the countries that are involved. If we did not have this program, our voice would not be as distinct. So that this is very essential.
15: One is the direct benefit to the United States of eradicating polio in the world, eradicating outbreaks. We were the driver of eradicating smallpox, interestingly, with Russia as the instigator of the idea. This was rooted in the Marshall Plan, the idea that we would, instead of pillaging the world around us as they were defeated in war or weakened, we would invest in their liberty, invest in their economic capacity, invest in their survival. And the result was trade partners of the United States received assistance from the United States along the way, whether it was Germany mm-hmm. or South Korea or then India or then places like Mexico and Latin America. And now we see Africa starting to become middle income along the way. Total foreign aid from the United States was in the $60 billion range, got cut more than 60%. And then what was left has been sort of turned into give me your critical minerals or I won't give you HIV drugs. This goes hand in hand with an approach that says we don't cooperate in the world, we try to dominate. USAID couldn't be more opposite in its approach to the world.
14: You mentioned JFK. Let me mention RFK Jr. I haven't heard that much about him in this context. What has he been doing with the CDC and other agencies that fall under Health and Human Services, his agency? What's he had to say about all this?
15: First of all, he's reached beyond HHS by stepping in to block foreign assistance with the White House backing for vaccines around the world. But within the HHS, CDC is hollowed out as an organization capable of acting abroad or at home in public health. More than a quarter of their staffing has been removed. Their laboratories have been shuttered, significant parts of them. The vaccine advisory committees needed to approve vaccines are not functioning at this point, and it's going to take a while to recover that. CDC can recover it because they still have an institution. They still have budgets that can be restored. It will take a while to build the expertise and infrastructure. USAID is a shell and will be hard to bring back. It will take time for countries to trust that every election does not become a change in the goals in the first place. It takes, you know, years to eradicate polio, years to build their surveillance for pandemics, years to reduce malnutrition in the world. And if we're divided about that and that becomes political fodder, then the institutions can't function. We won't be able to make a way forward. So I'd say the number one thing to restoring capacity is getting back to a place that we believe that these kinds of institutions are what we all want.
14: Atul, you can't read anybody's mind, but what was Elon Musk's motivation when it came to cutting USAID so severely?
15: The approach of DOGE was like the approach he's taken with companies like Twitter. Take over, slash and burn. If anything's broken, we'll fix it after. And that was what continues to this day to be his argument.
14: So his vanity, the vanity of an efficiency expert.
15: Only he's destroying in the name of efficiency and left no efficiency behind at all. And he came in believing you could cut $2 trillion out of government. And it hit the shoals of USAID, this obscure agency accounting for less than $10 per American taxpayer per month. And within weeks, suddenly it became apparent that there would be massive loss of life. And it made the enterprise incredibly unpopular. He thought this was going to be, you know, a weekend and we'll move on. And it didn't turn out to be the case at all.
14: I wonder if you could give a specific example of a program that went down in flames in this effort and what the effect of its destruction has been in concrete terms.
15: The TB program, which dealt with a long-term effort to try to reverse what is still the biggest infectious killer in the world, and there are drug-resistant strains that are now evading our current arsenal of TB drugs. That work involved a project that I was part of that brought chest x-rays that were read by an AI reader for countries that didn't have a radiologist. You would screen, get a molecular test the same day, and be able to be put on treatment and follow up so that you stay on your medicines, because you have to stay on your medicines for a year. Those trials, the innovation was stopped. The programs to roll out the innovations that have been created were stopped in South Africa, in Mozambique, in other places like that, where you had high rates of TB, and they have now seen the tuberculosis deaths starting to rise. The cases have grown by multiples, and they had the names of people who've died.
14: A couple of things happened financially in the world in the last 2 weeks. The first is that we have now conclusively discovered that the President of the United States, who we have to say is the person most responsible for this, has enriched his family by, at the very least, a couple of billion dollars in cryptocurrency scams that have taken hold while he's president, that enrich him and his family. And Elon Musk has become the world's first trillionaire in the history of humanity, the first trillionaire. When you think about this, what possibly motivates these two unbelievably wealthy human beings to exact such, what seems to me and certainly seems to you, ruthless destruction on programs that, for with all their flaws, and all programs have flaws, such ruthless destruction on the health of humanity? What could possibly motivate them? And here I'm enlisting someone who's a surgeon as a possible psychiatrist.
15: Let me put it this way. In the memorandums of understanding that they now make with countries where they are putting some foreign assistance in, you don't see commitment to goals like we're going to reduce the overall mortality for children in the world. We're going to stop neglected tropical diseases that the U.S. has led the way in eliminating conditions that ranged from leprosy to river blindness. It's unimaginable that this is a group of people who would commit to such goals. They see them as woke. They see them as signs of weakness instead of taking a ruthless, their view of the world.
14: Wait. How is it woke to save the lives of children? Is it because they're not white European children in the main?
15: The worldview, the actions that you see, are that you believe the world is an amoral, ruthless, Mad Max world of the dominators and the dominated. And it is woke to believe that we can come together and solve problems. It is naivete, and worse, it's a distraction from the fact that we're in a battle, and the world is governed by those who are strong, dominating the weak.
14: I'm speaking with Atul Gawande, former assistant administrator for global health at USAID. He's also a surgeon, a professor of health policy, and a longtime contributor to The New Yorker. 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
1: The album of the week on Out of the Box is the new one from the Rolling Stones called Foreign Tongues. 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I'm Paul Shagrew with New Rock, Americana, and Blues, Monday through Thursday, 7 to 9 p.m., Saturday afternoon from 1 to 5, and on demand at whrv.org/out of the box.
2: This is the New Yorker Radio Hour. I'm David Remnick. USAID was originally established by President Kennedy in 1961. It helped eradicate smallpox in the 70s. And since 2003, it's provided HIV and AIDS treatments that have saved some 26 million lives. In recent years, it helped save more than 9 million children through vaccine access. And it also helped eradicate wild polio in Africa in 2020. I'm speaking with Atul Gawande, someone who's very familiar with the successes of USAID over the years. He was an assistant administrator for global health at the agency before stepping down in January of 2025. Let's return to our conversation. I had never had the impression that Trump voters wanted this, that Trump voters were voting for Trump the first time, the second time, or the third time because they wanted to see aid to really disadvantaged populations all around the world dry up and disappear, leading to hundreds of thousands of deaths.
15: I couldn't agree more. That has been extremely unpopular. As the word filtered out of abandoning HIV patients, people in clinical trials, you name it, the U.S., across both parties and independents, reacted with horror.
2: What is your sense of how reversible this is? In other words, how much more damage is going to be done and how much is it possible to put this terrible genie back in its bottle, if that's the right metaphor?
15: It's so unpopular that both Republicans and Democrats in Congress and the Senate voted for restoring the budget for foreign aid. They also refused to end and close down USAID completely. So it exists on paper. And they want the president and his officials to spend the funds on the things they specified. The power of the purse includes instructing the executive branch. It's already become apparent to the administration that they need these functions after all. They are now attempting to rehire into the State Department disaster assistance teams that were dismantled, but they have none of the infrastructure we had with offices around the world and embassies, depots that had stockpiles ready to go. And it's not clear they have the intent, but they know that it's unpopular, so they're trying to say we're doing some of this stuff.
2: So let's assume the best thing happens and the money is restored, infrastructure is rebuilt, and in the end, what will be the damage report for this adventure in DOGE?
15: It's already public man-made death. We're at hundreds of thousands of dead. We're seeing the signs of reversal of gains in HIV. I just received information from the African Neonatal Network, and they have spikes already in women delivering babies who have HIV. So we know these conditions are getting worse. It's not just Democrats turning some of these things back on. Mm-hmm. We have to have a bipartisan commitment about the idea of the role the United States plays in discovering solutions, cooperating and leading the world together to get them out into the world and to set high standards for what the world can accomplish. That'll take time, but it's going to be millions of deaths.
14: Millions of deaths.
15: It's millions of deaths.
14: Earlier, I asked you to be a psychiatrist. Now I'm asking you to be a political analyst, and both things are asking a lot. Who will be held accountable by either the law or, more likely, history in this episode? And let's hope it's a limited episode. How will the amount of destruction and death be accounted? And what effect do you think it'll have on the lives of those responsible for executing this?
15: I think that's the reason why Elon Musk, the same month he's been made a trillionaire, is screaming online and aloud at congressmen and others and responding to things that I put online, is because he believes he's going to be held accountable by history. Trump routinely asks publicly and reported privately about whether he's going to hell or not. And the anger that is so directed at those who suggest there has been public man-made death, the anger comes from the cognitive dissonance between what they want to think they are, world dominators, people who will be remembered in history as having done good. They can't countenance the image that is suggested by this, which is that they are monsters.
14: Atul, you were just in South Sudan, or not long ago. Tell me, why were you there in the first place, and what were you trying to find out?
15: The United States has been instrumental in supporting its very establishment as a country. It's the youngest country in the world. It has still unresolved political issues and conflicts that have left people very vulnerable, and providing aid against suffering has been a key thing that the United States did. The sub-counties I visited where these primary healthcare centers were did not have intact government services otherwise.
14: Who did you talk to?
15: Well, I met with, first of all, a woman named Angelina David-Duer, who is the clinical manager in the county for the International Rescue Committee clinics. She was overseeing the clinics that were shut down and could tell me exactly what happened.
3: Yes, I got a call that the manager, the health manager, James Cohn, sent a boat to go and pick me because I was not aware that something is going to happen. I was just carrying out my normal duty. So I was called by phone, Angelina, you prepare your things. Your call back. I said, what happened? Why? I have not finished my work. Say no. The information came from the head office that we have to stop what we are doing. And any spending on that project should stop. Then I say, okay. I went and packed my thing, came to the boat, I came to Gain here. When I reached at evening, I was called by the health manager, the field manager, Angeline, this is what happened. So this is an stop order, not from IRC, not from South Sudan. It's from where we are getting the funding that we should stop. And that order come from the president of the United States.
15: You know, it was a complete shutdown and a scramble because there were medicines and other things on the shelves they didn't want looted, so they had to get out to these places, and they're very far away. You have to travel in some cases 7-8 hours in order to get to the extent of what's there. I then went and visited some of those facilities, and I connected with her help to the sub-county chiefs. They're called the PIAM administrators, who keep their own records of deaths. So one of the things I found was that their own records showed that they are measuring an overall 10-fold increase in child and adult deaths.
14: A 10-fold increase?
15: Yes.
14: A 10-fold increase. And how much of that increase can be put at the feet of DOGE and the cutting of American aid?
15: I can't exactly parse it out, but a huge amount of it, you know, went from 42 deaths in those seven sub-counties for children, for example, over 2 years, 2023 to 2024. And those deaths rose to 214 that they recorded. I also met with villagers and learned of dozens of cases of direct effects. I'll give you an example. So one was a woman I met in a community called Machar, and her name was Nyajek Gai Gol. Her niece was staying with her, a two-year-old girl, who developed what the symptoms of a pneumonia. The clinic that would have been there to take the girl to was no longer there. In order to travel, she had to go 3 hours walking and by canoe.
3: So when they start traveling from here, every minute they stop, then they give water. Till they reach almost to the nearest, to the near facility, then the lady stop, the girl stop taking the water at all. She cannot able to swallow.
15: The girl arrived alive. They were, you know, attempted to do resuscitation.
3: They try like pump, giving some air to support her in breathing. Till now the child start diarrhea. Start passing stool, coming out alone. And then from there, the breathing now reduces. The breath reduces slowly. Then the nurse came again and checked the breathing, trying to check how the child is breathing until the last breath. And then she told the nurse, now this child is no longer breathing.
15: She had already gone into organ failure and died. Completely avoidable. And I found numerous cases like these.
21: I have to say, not only must this make you beyond furious, the people there, their attitude toward the United States must be transformed, no?
15: It's heartbreaking and devastating to see the people we've abandoned. They, first and foremost, are furious at their own government. These are people led by leaders who've been at war with each other for now, on and off for a couple of decades. Part of our role there has been to be a steady force of support against suffering. America is loved there, and that has not faded.
21: How is that possible?
15: Because we've generally been there, and there's belief that we have not yet completely abandoned them, that we may yet come back. They know Trump has done it. When I left, however, this is the first time I've seen this. There was someone from China Aid. You know, China has rebranded their agency in providing cooperation and assistance. They've now called it China Aid. And there was an official coming to visit to offer their capabilities.
21: Let's say that in the best scenario, the system is reconstructed. What will that require? And if the best scenario comes about, what do you think ultimately the death toll will be?
15: You know, my parents came from India, and India was a place of starvation and recurrent droughts. And with support that lasted a quarter century, emerged after the Green Revolution and food aid as a place that was a food exporter and a breadbasket to the world. And if we're not committed to this fundamental proposition, then nothing happens. If we are committed, as we were, as the vast majority of Americans were for six decades, then incredible things happen. And I think you can see reversal. You know, if we believed in it today, we could stop this from being at millions. The only reason I predict that it gets to seven figures is because we're so deeply divided over everything right now as a country that we'll halt worsening the damage, but it'll take joint effort to actually stop it and regain our momentum.
21: Well, Atul, I'm sure we'll check in with you again as this terrible saga continues. And I want to thank you for all the extraordinary work you've done and you continue to do. Atul Gawande, thank you.
15: Thank you.
21: Atul Gawande is former assistant administrator for global health at USAID. You can find his writing
14: at newyorker.com. Now, in a term that further redrew the boundaries of executive power, the Supreme Court handed down landmark rulings this year on voting rights, transgender athletes, and birthright citizenship. Our contributing writer, Ruth Marcus, covers the courts and the rule of law under Trump. 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
24: Yo, Adrian! I did it!
14: This is the New Yorker Radio Hour. I'm David Remnick. It would be an understatement to say that this summer has brought a flurry of incredible sports activity to the city of New York, to the country and the world. What started with the triumph of my beloved Knicks in the NBA Finals has led to some remarkable tennis showdowns already in Wimbledon and a dramatic and already politicized World Cup tournament. And then there's all the speculation about the fate of 41-year-old LeBron James, the greatest scorer in the history of the league, who may be on the cusp of his NBA swan song.
25: Breaking news out of the NBA. Arsham Sharania reporting that after 8 years, LeBron James, the NBA's all-time leading scorer, will be playing a record 24th season in the NBA, but it will not be with the Los Angeles Lakers. The reaction is pouring in on...
14: To make sense of all the headlines and all the heroics, I sat down with my colleague, New Yorker sports writer Louisa Thomas. Louisa, it's good to talk to you again. The last time we talked was with Vincent Cunningham, all verklempt and hysterical about the Knicks win. And I still think that's the dominant story in sports, possibly for the next, I don't know, decade. What do you think?
26: Nothing else has happened since then.
14: But we're going to let a few other events sneak through the door, namely the World Cup. And I got to say, there are a lot of reasons to be a little... well, I don't know, sheepish about Americanness lately, but that whole Trump episode and the American team, what do you make of it? What a disaster.
26: I mean, it really was a U-turn in good vibes.
14: What compelled the President of the United States to get involved in a red card? And tell us the story.
26: David, are you asking me to wax poetically about the interiority of the President of the United States?
14: Yeah, why not? Why not? Why not?
26: Well, I think Trump had been kind of snoozing through the early part of July. He'd actually been remarkably hands-off about the World Cup. He'd been involved in his, you know, his own 250th celebrations. He had not been at any of the games so far, but he repeatedly claimed that he did not know what a red card was.
0: Red card. I didn't know what the hell a red card was. When I found out, I said, you got to be kidding.
26: Until that moment.
4: But he had lots of thoughts about it.
26: Yes. He knew that that wasn't a red card, yeah, whatever it was.
4: Generationally, a guy who's 80 years old, who grew up in the New York area, soccer is not his thing. This is a guy who still thinks George Steinbrenner is the owner of the Yankees. And so he gets involved and he protests the red card. And then the team gets their star back. And admittedly, it was not a great call, the red card. And the American team just seemed to go, you know, belly up. What happened out on the field?
26: Well, one thing that happens is that they faced a superior team, yeah, which had not yet happened. Belgium played extremely well. Belgium played like they were motivated to defend not only their honor, but the honor of football. And, you know, it's interesting because the U.S. actually came out a little flat in several of the games, yeah, even in the first game against Paraguay. You know, for the first few minutes, they were pretty disorganized, and Paraguay was actually the one with the better chance. But what happened in the first two games especially is that they scored early, and that seemed to settle them and allowed them to sort of get into their patterns. But in this game, Belgium came out and had an immediate chance. I mean, it was like from kickoff.
7: An electric start. And the USA didn't really take charge, and Belgium did.
26: And I think that that rocked them back after what had been obviously an emotional 24 hours. And then Belgium scored quite quickly. And then it was just like the wheels just not only came off, but like flew into outer space.
7: Belgian celebrations fill the Seattle air as the Red Devils roar into the quarterfinals. United States of America 1, Belgium 4.
4: You know, now that baseball, you know, people are, you know, you've got instant replay about balls and strikes and plays at first base and all the rest. And we have all kinds of video second guessing in other sports. How is that dealt with in football and soccer?
26: What happens is, you know, the use of, as known as VAR in soccer, video assisted referee, mm-hmm, is extremely controversial and contested among soccer fans, because when it helps your team, it's obviously just objective truth. Right. And when it goes against you, it's misused somehow. But basically, the idea, and this is infiltrating sports, all sports really, is that there's this idea that we should get calls right, and we have the technology to do it, so let's try. Basically, there is someone monitoring these TVs, basically, and they have the capacity to slow down or replay. And when something is missed, you know, the referee is alerted that they're going to go to a video review. And in this case, the original call was not even made on the field, but the video review alerted, we're going to review this. And there is a rule that if you step on someone's leg, that's considered quite dangerous, as because it is, you know. Yeah. And there have been cases in which players have just totally kind of flown out of control into players and stepped on their legs and you know, broken them. So in this case, though, in the sort of regular run of play, like in the flow of the game, it was just a sort of typical football challenge. But what happened was, when they went to video review, they actually watched the replay over and over. And when you slow these things down, they can look pretty horrific. I mean, there, yeah, is a photo of Flo, as many people in soccer, yeah, call him, for the obvious reasons, standing on top of, you know, the Bosnian's player, kind of twisted ankle. And that is, you know, pretty uncontrovertible. However, you're actually supposed to watch it as the referee has watched it. So one of the US's objections here was that they had misused VAR by slowing it down and focusing on the still photos instead of watching it as the referee would have watched it, which is a sort of more typical play.
4: This drive toward exactitude, it's kind of like a philosophical question that we that we no longer are going to tolerate the, you know, sort of the ups and downs of the judgment and eyesight of an umpire or a referee. And we're going to get it so absolutely right that you can now have offsides calls determined by a sensor that's in the ball.
26: Yes.
4: How does that work?
26: There are sensors in the ball. Yeah. It works as it sounds. There are sensors in the ball that can measure exactly not only where it is, but if it's been touched. And so there have been several controversial calls where it hasn't looked like it's been touched, but the sensor has kind of flared and maybe it sort of hit a few strands of someone's hair or someone was offside by a millimeter. And, you know, one of the interesting things here is that there is a very small margin of error for all of these things, but we are not allowed to operate in the gray here. This has been an issue in tennis. This has been an issue in baseball, obviously. This has been an issue in all sorts of sports as we sort of try and figure out what kind of human judgment we want to involve.
4: Now, another big issue with World Cup, before we leave it, is I'm now starting to see, because, as you know, trend pieces in journalism, if you have three examples, you're all set to go. Is there a Trump curse? Trump came to see the Knicks in Game 3. The Knicks lose. He goes to see the Chiefs in the Super Bowl. The Chiefs get obliterated. And now he interferes in the World Cup and the U.S. team really performs poorly. Are you willing to set down the law here and say there's a Trump curse when it comes to sports? Because I was ready to do it.
26: I was ready to do it after two. A series makes.
4: Yeah, there you go.
26: But yes, I mean, I do think, you know, there is some question about whether or not this was just a soccer question. Was the U.S. going to win? But I do think that there was a different kind of energy around the team. There was a different kind of energy around the Belgian team. These are not double blind experiments. We can't go back in time and say what would have happened if they were able to play without this kind of interference. But I can say that, the U.S. coach is very interested in energy. He thinks that everything comes back to like positive, good vibes. And that stuff is sort of usually kind of overlooked because he's such a good tactical coach. But in this case, I think he might be completely right. The energy around this team, it shifted.
4: Yeah, it really did. Now, let's get to very important things. The Knicks. I feel they did not improve substantially during the free agency period. I think they kind of, for financial reasons so on, are standing pat. The big news in the NBA action in recent days has been the destiny of the 41-year-old, now former Laker, LeBron James. And the choice seems to be whether he goes to the Cavaliers for a poetic ending of his career or whether he goes to join the Warriors and have fun with Steph Curry. What do you think he'll do?
26: And here I thought you were going to spend the entire segment talking about Mitchell Robinson going to the Celtics.
4: Fare thee well, Mitchell. Don't break your hand. Don't punch any more trucks.
26: I mean, where does my heart go? My heart always goes to poetry. So, I want him to be Odysseus, returning home. But much like Odysseus, I actually think that there is something in LeBron James that always needs to leave.
4: Bye bye, Penelope.
26: Exactly. I think he really is considering Golden State. I mean, there are other reasons for him to want to go to Golden State. One is, to have fun with Steph Curry, which would be its own kind of poetry.
4: Yeah, watch that.
26: Yeah, for sure. And also it is closer. He has no intention of moving his base camp, back to Akron. He still has family there. He still has roots there, but his life is in LA now, and that's an easier trip from San Francisco than from Ohio.
4: I think you and I and Vincent, even though we're all reduced to tears literally streaming down the face of Vincent Cunningham on our Substack Live final night.
8: Wemby tries a three, puts it up off the mark. Ananobi the rebound. It's over. It's over. Knick fans, this is not a dream. Your long, long wait has ended. Go ahead and cry. After 53 years, the Knicks.
4: We all realize that San Antonio is a great team, and Victor Wembanyama is a fantastic player who's only going to get better. What does he have to do in the offseason to be that much better particularly in the playoffs? What's the slight missing piece in Wemby that's going to have to come together?
26: Well, one thing that happened is that he played, 20 to 30 minutes during the regular season, and suddenly he was playing 40 minutes a night in high pressure situations. So one thing is just building up his fitness base. I think, though, that Wemby is a person who is sort of obsessed with the completeness of the game. Keeping his cool. You referred to his penchant for smushing the opposition.

0: Wemby is a person who is sort of obsessed with the completeness of the game. And yeah, keeping us cool. You referred to his penchant for smushing the opposition.
1: This is what
0: He
1: frustrated
0: does
1: run.
0: do that.
1: Oh, whoa. That's, excuse me, that should be a flagrant one. I can understand why Brunson and then Wimby's laughing at it.
2: I think some of that
1: And
2: was a
1: Brunson's got
2: little
1: to be starting to
2: deliberate
1: care
2: because he was
0: now.
2: seen as a little bit soft and a little too nice and a little not badass enough. And okay, maybe you don't have to try to break our hero's ankle in the process, but I think some of that might have been deliberate.
0: Yeah, he does do that. And it's going to be interesting to see because he went, speaking of U-turns on vibes, he went from someone who was universally admired and celebrated almost to being someone who is seen as a great villain. And there is a place for villains in the NBA, for sure.
2: Now, finally, another thing that I was watching was tennis, and I was really taken, really, really moved by Serena's comeback match against this very young, very nervous. It was just very touching to watch this match. Tell me about how you saw that.
0: Oh yeah, I mean, I was actually surprised by how moved I was. In part because it seems to me that everybody was surprised by Serena coming back. I had been waiting for this day since she had quote unquote retired. So I was not at all surprised when she came back. But yeah, I mean, you saw it from the very, there's this kind of ESPN has these cameras everywhere. I mean, it's like absolutely surveilled. And in the hallway where you go from the players' locker room out to the court, they are tracking the players the whole time. And Serena's opponent was she did not know where to put her eyes. She had never been in this situation. And she was just like a deer, and Serena, because she has been in this situation so many times, and she very much knew she was on camera. Just looked as relaxed as, a lake. And when they stepped out there, I was like, wow, this is moving. But we didn't get, it sort of was a slow build. And just when I thought the match was, going to be over, Serena did the thing that Serena
2: That's
0: does. And she
2: right.
0: started throwing down aces, down break points. She started kind of there was really there's a in tennis there's this classic pattern of the big serve followed by the big forehand. And she did one of those like and it was just like I was transported back to 2011 or 2012,
2: Or
0: or
2: earlier.
0: 2002, I mean it was just one of
2: It
0: those
2: was like
0: moments
2: muscle
0: where
2: memory.
3: game Williams.
1: You don't become one of the greatest athletes of all time for nothing. Champions, champion spirit. And she's in this fight, Serena Williams.
2: But now Serena has knee problems. And do you think this comeback is over just as it started?
0: She has actually announced, or her one of her coaches, Renee Stubbs, who is herself a doubles Grand Slam winner, that she's going to play in the US Open. And hopefully, as long as her knee is okay, she's going to probably play a warm-up event. So, do I think it's over? I don't know. I mean, she is not someone who likes to go out on a loss. The problem is in tennis, unless you win the tournament, you go out on a loss. And it's also hard to imagine her going out on a win.
2: It's really that's that that would be just beyond.
0: Yes.
2: Well, Louisa, it's always a pleasure to talk sports with you. Thank you so much.
0: Always.
2: Louisa Thomas writes the Sporting Scene column for The New Yorker, and you can find her writing on the World Cup, Serena Williams's attempted comeback, and much more at NewYorker.com. I'm David Remnick, and that's our program for today. Thanks for listening. See you next time.
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0: This episode of the Moth Radio Hour was produced by me, Jay Allison, Catherine Burns, Meg Bowles, and Samuel James, who also hosted the hour. Co-producer is Vicky Merrick. Associate producer, Emily Couch. 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The rest of the Moth's leadership team includes Sarah Haberman, Sarah Austin Jeunesse, Jennifer Hickson, Kate Tellers, Jennifer Birmingham, Marina Kluche, Leanne Gully, Suzanne Rust, Brandon Grant, Inga Gladowski, Sarah Jane Johnson, and Aldi Kaza. Most stories are true as remembered and affirmed by the storytellers. Our theme music is by The Drift. Other music in this hour from Stellwagen Symphonette, Corey Wong, Victor Wooten, Paul Motian, Bill Frizzell and Joe Lovano, Wolf Peck, and Michael Hedges. 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
1: 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Just ahead on Here and Now, this week, the House passed overwhelmingly the Sunshine Protection Act, a bill that would make daylight saving time permanent year-round, but it may not make it much further as regional politics could challenge the bill's fate in the Senate. 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Continued sunny and hot through the

0: Acting Attorney General Todd Blanche faces questions from the Senate Judiciary Committee. Blanche filled in for Pam Bondi since she left the Justice Department in April. And like Bondi, he used to be a lawyer for President Trump. His answers determine if senators will back him for the job permanently. Can he gain their support? That's on the next Morning Edition from NPR News.
1: 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Stand by for this story. Settlers destroyed a shepherding community in the occupied West Bank despite a suspension order from Israel's highest court. That story and more just ahead. It's here and now.
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From WHYY in Philadelphia, this is Fresh Air. I'm Dave Davies. Today, an inside look at the Trump administration from New York Times correspondent Jonathan Swan. He says the White

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3: This is WHRV taking a look at weather as we hit the top of the hour. The heat's picked up a little bit today. The highs reached up into the mid-90s. It is currently 88 degrees. And tonight, the skies will remain clear with a low around 74. Tomorrow, sunny with a high hovering around 98 degrees. Thursday night, mostly clear with a low near 79. Friday, it's going to keep being hot out there. We got a high around 95. Friday night, mostly clear with a low near 79. Saturday, we're seeing a 50% chance of showers and thunderstorms right now. Otherwise, it will be mostly sunny with the high reaching 96 degrees. And Saturday night, the low will drop to around 78. 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All things considered starts now. 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
6: 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I'm Scott Detrow.
7: And I'm Elsa Chang. Ahead, we'll hear more about the man shot and killed by an ICE officer in Maine.
8: The most important thing to him was his family, his daughter and his wife.
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7: And we will talk bald maxing, the buzzy trend where men lean into their lack of hair and stop apologizing for it.
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9: And there's that debate. 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What should they do?
7: Plus, what the chairman of the Federal Reserve told Congress today.
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1: Around 6,000 of the innocent seafarers remain trapped in the Persian Gulf since the conflict started, and their situation is dire.
2: The situation around the Strait of Hormuz is jeopardizing thousands of crew members on commercial ships.
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2: I'm Elsa Chang.
3: And I'm Scott Detrow. President Trump's nominee to be director of the CDC faces the Senate for her confirmation hearing.
4: My first priority will be restoring trust in public health institutions through radical transparency and unwavering scientific integrity.
2: Also, survivors of Jeffrey Epstein protest against the confirmation hearing of acting Attorney General Todd Blanche.
5: We do have kids. We do have lives. We are real people. And yet again, it feels like Jeffrey has a way of constantly derailing your life.
3: And a little bit of history about the famous flight suit worn by Amelia Earhart.
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6: Live from NPR News in Washington, I'm Janine Herbst. Three confirmation hearings took place on Capitol Hill today. President Trump's nominee to be the director of the CDC, Dr. Erica Schwartz, struggled today to convince senators she'd stand up to Health Secretary Robert F. Kennedy Jr. Republican Senator Bill Cassidy questioned whether she'd be able to act independently from political appointees for the good of the people.
7: Will you have the ability and the firmness to stand up to that political meddling, to say, no,

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1: Are you and President Trump friends?
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4: Trump has urged the Justice Department to investigate his political enemies.
3: For Wednesday, July 15th, it's All Things Considered from NPR News. I'm Scott Detrow.
4: And I'm Elsie Chang. Ahead, we'll hear more about the man shot and killed by an ICE officer in Maine.
5: The most important thing to him was his family, his daughter and his wife.
3: We'll take the long view on why the U.S. finds itself at war in the Middle East so frequently.
4: And we will talk bald maxing, the buzzy trend where men lean into their lack of hair and stop apologizing for it.
3: There is nothing wrong with that.
6: And there's that debate. Should they just shave it all or continue to rock the horseshoe? What should they do?
4: Plus, what the chairman of the Federal Reserve told Congress today.
3: That and more coming up after this newscast.
7: Live from NPR News in Washington, I'm Janine Hurst. During his confirmation hearing today, Acting Attorney General Todd Blanche faced some tough questions, even from Republicans. Much of the scrutiny focused on a highly controversial fund that would have funneled taxpayer dollars to Trump allies who have been prosecuted for crimes. NPR's Jacqueline Diaz has more.
8: The nearly $1.8 billion anti-weaponization fund was created earlier this year. It was part of a settlement with Trump to end his lawsuit against the IRS over his leaked tax returns. The fund was killed after bipartisan pushback, but Blanche still faced a ton of questions on it during his hearing. Republican Senator John Cornyn pointed out that Trump has not agreed in writing to officially kill the fund and said the settlement is still technically an enforceable contract. Blanche confirmed that, but said no matter what, the fund is dead.
2: There's no fund, so the results of such litigation, whatever it would be, wouldn't be a revival of the fund.
8: But Cornyn said he is not convinced and that he's not sure he will vote to confirm Blanche. Jacqueline Diaz.

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10: Music like you've never heard before, because you've probably never heard it before. It's Out of the Box. I'm Paul Shagrew, specializing in new rock, Americana, and blues. As it comes out, I bring it to you in real time. And I'm going to start off the show with a set of songs that were all just released today. One of them comes from Beck, who has announced that his next album, Ride Lonesome, will be out on September 18th. And in honor of that announcement, he has released a brand new song from it called In the Night. We'll hear from Rodrigo y Gabriela, the instrumental acoustic band, who I first started playing when their debut album came out, the first year that Out of the Box was on the air back in 2004. I've been playing them ever since, and their next album will also be out on September 18th, and I'll play you the title song to it. We'll hear from Bia Badoobie. Her next album comes out September 18th as well. It's called Pylon, and she's just released a new song from it today called Switchblade. But we're going to start off the show with a new collaboration between Queens of the Stone Age and Nikki Lane. It's called Easy Street, and it starts off the music right now on Out of the Box.

New music from Beck on Out of the Box. Somehow, it's been almost 7 years since his last album, Hyperspace. And today, he announced he'll be releasing his new album, Ride Lonesome, on September 18th. And that was a song that came along with the announcement called In the Night. He's also released a video of that song. We heard Rodrigo y Gabriela before that, the duo known for their great acoustic guitar instrumental interplay, and that was the song that'll be the title cut to their next album called Our Home. We heard Biba Doobie from her album Pylon, which is coming out on September 18th, and a new song just made available today called Switchblade. And Queens of the Stone Age have just released a new song that's a collaboration with Nikki Lane on vocals called Easy Street. It started off the show today. I'm Paul Shagrew, and here's a new one from Billy Strings. He put out a great double album a couple of years ago that I featured as an album of the week, and now he's getting ready to follow that up. Here's a song from the new one called Burn the Other End on Out of the Box.

songs. But then sometimes little things are wrong. You know, I wish they all could make you smile.

That's a brand new one from Phosphorescent on Out of the Box, the one-man band from Australia. His latest recording is a version of a Blaze Foley song that he'll put on a Blaze Foley tribute album coming out soon. That was If I Could Only Fly. We heard Rhiannon Giddens before that. She's getting ready to come out with a new solo album, and that was Carolina Rain. And Billy Strings started off that set with a great new song called Burn the Other End. I'm Paul Shagrew, and I'll play you a set of brand new releases all by Hampton Roads artists right now. And I'll start it up with Jim Bullitt, whose new song is very topical. It's called Change in the Weather on Out of the Box.

The Story Weavers, finishing up a set of new releases all by Hampton Roads artists on Out of the Box. That was from their album called Re-Evolution and Dancing with Your Ghost. We heard Alan Hudson and the Half Moons before that with Our Song. And Jim Bullitt started off that set. He's set out to put out a new song every month this year. And that was the one that he's released most recently called Change in the Weather. I'm Paul Shagrew, and here's a new one from Dinosaur Jr. Jay Maskus is getting the band back together again for a new album called They're Near. And here's Several Got Away on Out of the Box.

That's a new song from Weezer on Out of the Box, collaborating with Carly Hartzman of Wednesday on the song We Might As Well. We also heard from the longtime indie band Air Traffic Controller and a song that'll be on their next album called Going, Going, Gone. And Dinosaur Jr. is getting back together again for one of many reunions. And that was the song that'll be on their next album called Several Got Away. I'm Paul Shagrew. 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It's all new rock in America. Americana and blues, and I'll play you a whole set of new blues right now, starting with Albert Castilla. He's just released his new solo album, and here's a song from it called I'm Afraid to Fall Asleep on Out of the Box.